0: This is All Things Considered from NPR News.
1: On the next Fresh Air, Nathan Lane. He's best known for his performances in The Producers, The Birdcage, and The Lion King. He was just nominated for a Tony for his starring role as Willie Loman in Arthur Miller's Death of a Salesman. He says it's the thing he's most proud of in his career. Join us.
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0: 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I'm Elsa Chang.
5: And I'm Mary Louise Kelly. In Death Valley National Park, there's a cavern protected by fences and video surveillance. At its bottom lies a deep pool of water. This pool is the only home of the critically endangered Devil's Hole pupfish. They've lived there for millennia. About a year ago, their population dropped to the lowest level ever recorded. As NPR's Nell Greenfield Boyce reports, government biologists had to act at a time when federal science was facing its own crisis.
6: For decades, both scientists and the public have marveled over how the one-inch-long, iridescent Devil's Hole pupfish ekes out an existence in a single, overheated fishbowl made of rock. When Kevin Wilson was a kid back in the 1970s, he visited while on a trip with his mom.
7: I have vivid memories at 9 years old looking down off of this observation deck down into Devil's Hole.
6: He now works for the National Park Service and says in late 2024, Devil's Hole contained 200 fish, which for this species seemed pretty good. But that December, and then again a couple of months later, distant earthquakes created waves in the hole's normally still water. These huge waves sloshed back and forth, sweeping across a shallow rock shelf, wiping it clean and removing algae, the algae that is the main food for these fish. And because this happened in winter, the algae couldn't regrow. Wilson says in late February of last year, only 20 fish were left.
7: There was a real possibility of this species being extirpated from its only habitat on the planet.
6: But about a mile away from Devil's Hole, there's a building with a 100,000-gallon tank with lots of Devil's Hole pupfish. That's because over a decade ago, some eggs were taken from the wild to create a backup population. Olin Feuerbacher manages this facility. He's a biologist with the U.S. Fish and Wildlife Service. He says putting some cap

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3: 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Up next, the KSUT Regional News Break. An effort in the Colorado State Capitol to reduce credit card swipe fees is pitting banks against retailers, restaurants, and other businesses. It passed the legislature on Wednesday and now heads to the governor's desk. Ray Solomon reports for the Colorado Capitol News Alliance.
4: When you pull out your credit card at a store or restaurant, that business pays the bank a percentage of your total charge as a swipe fee. The bill removes sales tax from the calculation, basing swipe fees only on the underlying purchase. Backers say it will help struggling local businesses, saving them thousands of dollars a year. Democratic House Speaker Julie McCluskey is a sponsor.
5: When a merchant takes a credit card from a consumer and processes that card, they should not have to pay fees on the local or state taxes that they are collecting from that customer.
4: Banks are pushing back hard. They say it's too complicated to isolate sales tax out of the fees and argue big box stores, not mom and pop shops, will benefit the most. A spokesperson for Governor Jared Polis said he would review the final bill when it reaches his desk.
3: Also from Ray Solomon, Colorado lawmakers overwhelmingly approved legislation to treat some of the governor's staff more like other lobbyists, an effort the governor's staff calls absurd.
4: Only two House members rejected the bill. The rest, all 62 of them, thumbed their noses at Governor Jared Polis, voting in favor of making his staff publicly disclose their legislative positions and follow the same transparency rules as any outside lobbyist. That is, if the governor signs the bill into law, which he does not appear at all inclined to do. A Polis spokesperson says it's an attempt to block his administration from crafting policy and called it, quote, absurd to treat his staff like lobbyists. He said Polis would sign the bill only if legislators agreed to hold themselves to the same standards. While it appears lawmakers do have the votes to override a governor's veto, there's not enough time left in the legislative session to pull that off.
3: That was Ray Solomon reporting for the Colorado Capitol News Alliance. It's another year at the Colorado Capitol and another AI bill to try to find a compromise on the state AI law, which is shortly set to go into effect. For the Colorado Capitol News Alliance, Benta Berklin has this report.
6: Colorado's law is meant to prevent discrimination in AI systems. It targets AI used to make consequential decisions about people's lives, from bank loans to college admissions to hiring. The law takes effect in June and is already facing a lawsuit from Elon Musk's AI company. A new bill seeks to find a compromise on how it would be enforced and implemented. The issue has divided tech companies and AI developers against some businesses and other entities that use AI systems, along with consumer rights advocates.
3: Reporting for the Colorado Capitol News Alliance, that was Benta Berklin. We'll wrap up this afternoon's news break with one more story from the Colorado Capitol News Alliance. The U.S. Department of Justice sued Colorado yesterday over the state's ban on high-capacity gun magazines. The suit challenges a 2013 law banning magazines that hold more than 15 rounds. The DOJ argues the law violates the Second Amendment because 15-round magazines are standard for many firearms. But Attorney General Phil Weiser is calling the lawsuit, quote, a dangerous overreach from the federal government. State lawmakers passed the ban following the 2012 Aurora movie theater shooting, where the gunman used a high-capacity magazine during the attack. The DOJ also filed a lawsuit against Denver this week over that city's ban on assault weapons.
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9: From NPR News, this is All Things Considered. I'm Elsa Chang in Culver City, California.
10: And I'm Mary Louise Kelly in Washington. A council of disaster experts appointed by President Trump is recommending major changes to the Federal Emergency Management Agency, FEMA. Here's council member and former Mississippi Governor Phil Bryant speaking today.
11: Many in America do not believe FEMA was doing the job that it was intended to complete.
10: But the council is not recommending eliminating FEMA or even shrinking it, as President Trump has repeatedly suggested. NPR's Rebecca Hersher is here with more. Hey there.
12: Hey.
10: This is interesting because, as I just noted, President Trump handpicked this council making the recs, right?
12: Yeah, totally. And I mean, one of the first things he did when he took office was take aim at FEMA. Here's President Trump just 4 days after being sworn in last year.
13: I think we're going to recommend that FEMA go away.
12: And he appointed this council to figure out how to do that.
10: And who did he appoint? Who's on this council?
12: Well, it's a lot of people who are intimately involved in responding to disasters, a couple governors, a sheriff, two state emergency managers from places that see a lot of dangerous weather. That's Florida and Texas. And as soon as they started working, there was kind of a disconnect between the rhetoric coming from the White House and the actual recommendations that the council members were considering. So the president and then Homeland Security Secretary Kristi Noem, they were still talking about eliminating the agency. Noem was actively cutting hundreds of jobs at FEMA, which is part of the Department of Homeland Security.
10: Okay.
12: But the council was considering all kinds of reforms, including job cuts, but also including investments, like making it easier for disaster survivors to get money and making sure rural areas could afford to protect people from floods and wildfires. So it was really unclear where it would all land because of this disconnect between the president and his council.
10: Tell us more then about where it has landed.
12: So the council is recommending some pretty big changes to FEMA, but they are not recommending eliminating or cutting the agency. One big proposal is to raise the threshold for states to get federal help after disasters. So they want it raised more than 50%. I want to put that in perspective. It would mean that about a third of the major disasters that triggered federal help between 2012 and 2025 would not have gotten that help under that formula. So states would have been on their own. And the goal, the council says, is to incentivize states to invest more in disaster preparedness. Although I'll say NPR's own reporting has found that many states just wouldn't be able to handle those costs.
10: So it sounds like the recs would present a big change for states for how disasters are handled in this country. What about for individual people, like survivors of hurricanes and wildfires and other disasters?
12: Yeah, the council is recommending that FEMA make it easier for disaster survivors, like the ones you're talking about, to access money for housing if their homes are destroyed. They're also recommending shrinking the National Flood Insurance Program, which provides most of the residential flood insurance in this country.
10: Got it. So what happens next? I mean, especially given these recs do not seem to align with what the president was hoping to do with FEMA.
12: Well, the recommendations will go to the president, and then it's really up to the White House. You know, a lot of these recommendations are similar to provisions in a bipartisan bill that's pending in Congress, so that could be one way forward.
10: And NPR's Rebecca Hersher, thanks very much.
12: Thanks.
9: Okay, the Met Gala may be over, but there was another formal affair last night. This one was in Washington, D.C., and it's colloquially known as the Oscars of Government Service. The honorees are federal workers doing extraordinary things for the public good. And as NPR's Andrea Hsu reports, this year there were far fewer awards than usual.
4: It's been a ritual for 25 years, built on the belief that celebrating what the government does right is fundamental to its success.
14: All right, welcome to the Sammies.
4: The Service to America Medals, the brainchild of Max Steyer. He's founder and CEO of the Partnership for Public Service, which works with Democrats and Republicans to build better government. Since 2002, the nonprofit has recognized more than 800 federal employees, engineers, economists, enforcement officers, scientists of all types.
14: Together, our honorees represent an extraordinary set of accomplishments for our country.
4: Normally, several dozen are celebrated on this night, but this year, only four awards were given. Steyer told NPR the largest share of nominations have always come from federal agencies. But this year?
14: That didn't happen. And it's not just that the nominations didn't come, but it's also that the employees themselves were sometimes scared, frankly.
4: To be singled out in this way, at a time when the Trump administration has taken an axe to the civil service. Some 300,000 workers left the federal government last year. Steyer says an unbelievable number of talented people were chased out.
14: What has occurred in the last 14 months has been apocalyptic in terms of the capacity of our government to do the things that we wanted to do.
4: The White House countered that in a statement, insisting the American people are seeing a more effective federal workforce under Trump. Steyer says there's no doubt good work is still happening. And for a few hours last night, the spotlight was on the good work, including by a team of agricultural researchers. Presenter Amna Nawaz of PBS spoke of their work studying the digestive systems and DNA of dairy cattle.
15: The results? Holy cow. Each U.S. dairy cow now produces nearly 2,800 gallons of milk annually. That is twice as much as in 1980. That is utterly impressive.
4: American cows now also consume far less feed, and losses from disease are down. Two of the scientists, Ransom Baldwin and Kurt Van Tassel, come from dairy farming families. Van Tassel, whose speech is slowed by Parkinson's, was first in his family to go to college. Over the decades, he's enjoyed seeing the advancements made possible by their discoveries.
16: My brother is still on that farm that I grew up on. So I see it every time I visit that farm.
4: And he knows American families are benefiting at the grocery store.
16: When I was a college senior, a gallon of milk cost $2.05 at Egan's.
4: In Ithaca, New York. 40 years later, a gallon of milk at Costco is only slightly more than that.
16: That's what makes me sleep at night, producing the best cow that we can, given the knowledge that we have.
4: Baldwin says steady government funding has enabled their success.
17: The knowledge that we're going to have funding to do our work every year allows us not to focus so much on what's the next project that we need to run.
4: In academia, he says, projects tend to last about 4 years, a typical graduate student career. In government,
17: we can conduct research over 10s and 15s and 20s of years, and we can have our share of failures.
4: High risk, high reward. Also critical, Baldwin says, is having the trust of dairy farmers who hand over their data knowing the government will turn it into tools to help them. Van Tassel, who's just days away from retirement, says it's been tremendously satisfying. Science and government, he says.
16: I think it's a match made in heaven. It's incredibly complex, and we do a good job with it.
4: Now, under Trump, the dairy cattle research is still funded, but it's not going to happen at the place where Van Tassel and Baldwin have spent their careers. Last month, USDA announced the entire Agricultural Research Center in Beltsville, Maryland, will be shuttered starting this year. Andrea Hsu, NPR News.

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